Blackwater Hattie lived back in the swamp where strange green reptiles crawl. Snakes hang thick from the cypress trees like sausage on a smokehouse wall. Where the swamp is alive with a thousand eyes and all of them watching you. Stay off the track of Hattie Shack.

Mosquitoes and the fever grabbed the town like a fist. Doc Jackson was the first to go. Some said the plague was brought by Hattie. There was talk of a hanging too.

seen caller on a town where hope run dry. In the square there was found a big black round vat full of gurgling brew. Whispering sounds as the folks gathered round.

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1: Typically, you will hear people say that there are two primary rules of Wiccan ethics. The first is the Wiccan read, and you harm none, do what you will. Which basically is saying you're free and you have the responsibility, you know, they go together. You are free to do what you wish, but you cannot harm another. Not another person, another, which means the earth, it means an animal. So this is an interesting question and a very difficult thing, especially these days, to do. But it makes you mindful, right? What are my actions? Are my actions doing harm? Am I walking softly upon the earth, which is from the Native American? Or am I indifferent? Am I oblivious? Am I doing the equivalent of throwing my garbage out the window of my car as I drive down the highway? What are the consequences of my action? I have to be responsible and do no harm. And of course, that leads to questions about vegetarianism and all sorts of things, but the essence of it is, I'm free to do as I will, as long as I do no harm. So it requires you to be attentive to your actions and be responsible for them. The second principle that you hear all the time is, and the reason that we don't do harm is because of the threefold law, which essentially was, according to Doreen Valiente, who is Gardner's partner, made up by Gerald Gardner, who had spent some time in India and who understood the principle of karma. What you send out will essentially return to you, which is a law of physics, what you do, cause and effect. Okay. But he took it and made it a law that went beyond that, the threefold law. So in other words, I won't do something bad. I won't cast a spell that's negative or harmful, or I won't do baneful magic or hex anybody, these old terms, because something worse will happen to me. It'll come back to me three times over. That drove me crazy from the very beginning. What with being a lawyer, having majored in ethics, it drove me crazy. It didn't make sense in terms of the laws of physics. It's not the way nature works, and this is a nature-based religion. And as I thought about it, I realized it's punishment. Essentially, what he was doing was saying, I won't do something bad, because if I do, something worse will happen to me. That's punishment. And that's not appropriate. It's not necessary and shouldn't be necessary, and it's not appropriate for a spiritual path, a religion, in which the world is sacred, in which the divine is everywhere present. It is necessary to have the threat of punishment and to have rules and laws of that sort when God isn't present in the world. You have the Ten Commandments, you have the Bible, you have all of these laws and strictures that accompany the Abrahamic faiths because God is not present in the world. He created the world, he left, he's gone, he's transcendent, he's in heaven, he's not here. He left a rule book. And we can all see how well we've been doing with the rule book. The threat of hell, the threat of punishment, these are not the foundations for ethical conduct. It's based on self-interest and avoiding pain. That's not ethics. Ethics is much more profound. It has a much deeper and more profound motivation. True ethical behavior comes from the realization and the experience of the innate divinity, of the worth of the world that you live in, of the other person that you are dealing with, of the animal that is at your mercy, of the planet that is also now very much at our mercy. When you live in a sacred world, you don't need a law, a threat of punishment to do the right thing. You do it because you understand that the divine dwells within you and in others. And so what is the posture then? It's respect, it's reverence, it's gratitude, it's care, and it is responsibility. So I am deeply convinced that the true ethical norm for all the pagan traditions that are essentially pantheistic or panentheistic, that understand that creation is the expression of divinity. The ethic is very simple. We live in a sacred world. We live in a sacred universe. And so we seek to live in a sacred manner. And it's the earth that teaches us what that means.

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On the day you start to live, you also start to die. Life.

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Life teaches life. Death teaches death.

0: Hi, this is Blue, and we are on lesson number 26. This is one of the more fun and interesting lessons here, and it is talking about the witch name. Now, the witch name tradition started many, many years ago during the burning times. In Europe, many of the supposed witches in that were being persecuted. They were being tortured, and they were being forced to give out the names of other pagans, other witches, other learned ones, and they had to find a way to combat this. And so people were, when they made it up, they were using a fictitious name, a name that represented them, so that if anybody else from their group got tortured, they could be muttering out a name, but it means nothing to anybody else outside their group. My witch name, my public witch name, is Blue Sage Dragon. Now, this name is important to me because it reflects on something I believe in. Blue is my favorite color. Sage is somebody that is intelligent, well-versed, and he likes to teach others. A dragon isn't obvious. It is a mythical creature of great power. It is cunning, it is smart, it is long-lived, it is a symbol of power. And all those together reflect who I am. I am a man who tries to learn and wants to help people. I believe that there is great power in knowledge. I believe that we can make this world a better place. I want to lead, but I don't want to be obnoxious and upfront. A dragon, as you know, in many of the stories, like in Smaug, stayed in his cave and only came out when needed. Well, that's how I feel. So, if you haven't created your public witch name, I want you to think about that. It can be two names put together, a collection of names, something that reflects who you are. Many of the Wiccans that I have seen on Facebook already have their witch name picked out. And I want it to reflect who you are. If you're like a green witch, somebody that loves herbs and all that, you might pick a particular herb that you like as part of your witch name. And that would be like a part of it. I'm trying to think of one that I like, because not very many people are going to want to be known. I'm garlic. No. Oregano. That's a nice Italian herb. You could be like the oregano witch or something like that. But anyway, I want you to spend a week thinking of what words reflect who you are and assemble them in an order that works for you, that is fluid to you. I said a public witch name. We actually have a private witch name as well. This is something that you do not tell anybody else. You do not tell your partner, a family member, your coven leader. You don't tell anybody. This is your personal magic name. And it is the name that you use when you are talking to the powers that be. I have mine, and it also represents who I am. It feels good here in the heart. You know, if I was to say it out loud, you know, you kind of get that power boost because you're going, this is who I am. Just the same way as I get a power boost when I say, this is Blue, or this is Blue Sage Dragon, you know. That name means me. Now, I don't want you to put a fancy title with your name and all that, okay? One of the biggest drawbacks I see on Facebook is that some people come up with a witch name and title and make that their Facebook account. As I said again, on the glamour. And that, don't go and create this image of who you are when you're not that person yet. One of the reasons why you're watching my videos is that this is about beginning. This is about restarting or starting a pagan path. Start small, build up. Okay? Nobody's going to tell you. No, you can't. Sorry. You cannot tell yourself that you are high priest. You earn it. And when people start giving you more and more respect, and they've commented about how you've came so far and all, then you have moved on to the next level. Alright? So, anyway, think about your witch name and think of the one that fits you, that describes you. So, until the next video, this is Blue Sage Dragon.
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We provide the pagan community with music, talk shows, news, and more. 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

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Then you're in the right place. KPPR Radio. 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

In the very beginning, there was nothing, just an empty void. Then came Chaos, the first of all of the primordial deities to appear in the Greek cosmos. Every god and goddess that features in Greek mythology has somewhat descended from Chaos, and today we'll be taking a look at what many consider to be her first child, Nyx, the goddess of night. There are different stories and versions of Greek mythology when Nyx was considered to be the first primordial deity, assuming the role of creator that we generally associate with Chaos, but we'll be focusing on her depictions as a daughter of Chaos today. Nyx was born at a time when the world as we know it didn't really exist. Her and her siblings, Gaia, Tartarus, and Erebus, were amongst the four first deities born from Chaos that would shape the world. With Nyx and Erebus being two of the earliest primordial deities, we can assume that the world was shrouded in darkness. Erebus himself, after all, was the personification of darkness and shadows. This would, however, eventually change. When Nyx and Erebus partnered together, they produced Aether and Hemera, Aether being light and Hemera being day, the exact opposite to their parents, night and darkness. Depictions of Nyx, like many of the other primordial deities, can vary drastically, as many of them were thought to represent abstract or specific concepts. Nyx in her literal form would be the night that surrounds us. In her physical form, she was either shown as being an extremely beautiful woman, dressed in black, surrounded by a dark mist, sometimes riding a chariot, or as a winged goddess with a halo made from a dark cloud. Nyx being one of the oldest deities in Greek mythology meant that she had numerous children, including Thanatos, the god of death, Hypnos, the god of sleep, Moros, the god of doom, Eris, the goddess of strife, Nemesis, the goddess of divine retribution, the Keres, bringers of violent death, the Honoroi, the bringers of dreams, and in some cases she was even mother to the Morai, the three goddesses of fate. Nyx and many of the other primordial deities were believed to reside in the depths of Tartarus. A common belief was that during the day, both Nyx and Erebus would lay dormant in the darkest crevices of Tartarus, and each night they would emerge, hand in hand, together, as they blocked the light that was emitted by Aether, bringing darkness, and in turn the night, to the world. The following morning, Hemera, just as her parents had done previously, would emerge from Tartarus and sweep away the darkness, leaving her mother and father to return. This cycle meant that Nyx didn't spend much time with her daughter, as they were never in the same place for very long, and it's likely that the ancient Greeks used the story of Nyx and her children as one of the first explanations of the night and day cycle. This story did of course change when Eos became the goddess of dawn, and the roles of Aether and Hemera would be replaced by Helios and Apollo. Nyx, however, was never really replaced throughout Greek mythology, and this could be because the ancient Greeks considered her to be extremely powerful, and as a result held her in high regard. Regardless of how she was viewed, Nyx still doesn't really feature in many stories. There are those that believe when Cronus castrated his father, he did so in the cover of night, and thus he was protected by the goddess. But perhaps one of the most famous stories featuring Nyx involves one of her children. Hypnos was asked by Hera to place Zeus into a deep slumber so she could plot against him. Hypnos attempted to do as Hera asked, but he wasn't powerful enough to keep Zeus asleep for very long, and when Zeus awoke, he pursued Hypnos relentlessly. Fearing for his life, he did the only thing that he knew would keep him safe, and fled to his mother's cavern in Tartarus. When Zeus eventually learned of where Hypnos had gone, he decided against pursuing the god any further, for fear of angering Nyx. In some variations it was actually Nyx who found Zeus, and persuaded him to stop the pursuit of her son, even receiving an apology from Zeus. Nyx is a goddess that many saw as a facilitator to some of our darkest desires and even most horrendous actions, be it two lovers sneaking out to see each other under the cover of dusk.

0: or a murder being committed in the shadows of night. Many also saw Nyx as a protector. Fugitives often looked and prayed towards Nyx, hoping she would grant them safe passage in the night. She was a goddess extremely feared, even by Zeus, which is something that definitely doesn't happen too often in Greek mythology, and I feel it raises an interesting point of discussion. It's pretty common for people to say that they're afraid of the dark or the night, but you'll also hear these same people tell you that it's not actually the darkness they're afraid of, but rather what hides in the darkness. The fear of uncertainty can make one feel helpless. The gods and goddesses may not have actually been scared of Nyx, but rather the darkness she brings and what is concealed behind it. Whether you believe that Nyx was the very first primordial deity, or at least one of the earliest, there's no denying that she was an extremely influential and powerful figure. She was responsible for the very first notion of the night and day cycle, and along with essentially creating the light and the day, she gave birth to many children, who performed vital and influential roles. What I personally find most interesting about Nyx is that she's a goddess that many people are familiar with, but she's never really given a defining set of characteristics. We know that she was widely respected and feared, but we don't know much else. She's a goddess that you can interpret the way you'd like to. You can choose to see her as the literal night that surrounds us, or a powerful woman shrouded in darkness, bringing the night wherever she goes. I'd love to know what you guys think. Nyx is a goddess that I've been requested to do a video about for a very long time, so how do you feel about her now? Is she a goddess that you would have liked to have seen mentioned more? Or does the element of mystery and uncertainty surrounding Nyx add to her character? Let me know in the comments below. As always, I've been your host, Mythology and Fiction Explained.
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This is the Corner Crone, offering you a few moments for meditation. You've walked this trail countless times before, so often that your steps on it are as familiar as your own heartbeat. But now, for the first time, you happen to notice a small clearing a few feet away from the path, hidden behind the scrim of honeysuckle and viburnum, half-lit under the box elders and buckthorn. You step off of the path you know so well and venture onto a small trail far less traveled. The low-hanging mulberry branches rearrange themselves behind you as you enter the glade, effectively shutting the doorway between the clearly marked sunny path and this dim and humid place that seemingly offers no way forward. You stand in the center of this shadowed space, head lifted, eyes closed, emptying your thoughts as you open yourself to deeper, more subtle rhythms. The sounds of a nearby highway, big rigs throttling their air brakes, of trucks and sedans, SUVs and compacts revving their engines as they enter the city-bound traffic, the atonal buzz of air molecules rippling against each other and eight lanes of rocketing vehicles, becomes white noise as you attune yourself to this unexpected caesura, this opportunity to break open your familiar rhythms. The air, thick and moist, settles around you, then sighs, accepting your presence. The topmost leaves of the elders slither against each other. A twig snaps. A cardinal sings to his mate. Nearby, a frog. Further away, a woodpecker. You pause for a moment, resting in the embrace of your mother, listening for her still, small voice in the whisperings of the leaves, the call of the cardinal. What revelations might she offer to those who stop, who listen? You look around this stubborn hiccup of space, surrounded by so many eagerly invasive plants. "Not much to see here," it says, "just dirt." But you can see so much more. At the edge of the glen, you find a knobby shank of bark to lean against the foot of an elder, building a small altar in thanksgiving. You gather small stones strewn among the twigs and fallen leaves. They're nothing special, really, just dull pebbles. And form a semicircle around the base of the tree. You pick a few dandelions, just a few, mindful of the bees, and arrange them as decoration on your simple altar. They will wither and die by tomorrow, feeding the forest floor, still present, yet unseen. Altered. What magic waits in the forgotten places, in the overlooked spaces, those pockets of not much to see here, that are all around us? What revelations might be offered when we examine the hiccups of space that are overlooked, forgotten within us? Not much to see here, just dirt, you may say. But you can see so much more. When was the last time you created an altar to yourself in your own heart? Gave thanks for yourself? What's stopping you from doing that now? This has been the Corner Crone on KPPR, Pure Pagan Radio, with your Moments for Meditation. You can find me on Pathos Pagans, The Agora, at pathos.com/pagan, on Facebook and on Twitter. 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
1: Hi, welcome back to my channel. I'm Jess from Bahati Life. Thank you so much for tuning in. I promised you guys that I would come on here and answer more of your questions, and that's exactly what I wanted to do. I was mid-working on a natal chart reading, and I knew to stop immediately. You guys know how crazy my guides and my angels are, and I just work with those vibes and that intuition. It just works better for me. I stopped, and I knew that I wanted to talk about this right now. The answer came to me. So the question was, Jess, when did you know that you were a witch? And as soon as I was asked that question, I was so freaking happy for so many reasons. And I want to keep this video as short as possible because I feel like I could really go on a long tangent about it. But just the fact that I'm able to talk about it right now and be able to have this platform to share my journey with you and to talk about it openly and honestly is something that I find so profound and something I'm so grateful for. And in order for me to answer this question, I really wanted to sit with it. And soon, and when I was asked the question, I was like, okay, there's a lot of information that I have that I wanted to share with this about this. So when did I first discover that I was a witch? So in order for me to answer that, I want to take a step back and I want to define what a witch is, because in today's society and our modern world, I think witch has a really bad reputation for years, for centuries, and now there's kind of a little bit of a stigma. So if I had to be honest with you and be honest with myself, what a witch is a person, so it's neither male nor female, who knows their magic, who has gifts and has abilities and owns them and works to develop them. A witch is someone who is a healer. A witch is someone who uses their powers of visualization, of knowledge, of whatever it is that they gravitate towards. Me, it's obviously plants and herbs and oils and fire. but they use their knowledge and their study of that in order to create change, positive change. Good witches, and you know, there are bad witches. To me, that's what a witch is. And the definition changes, you know, depending on whoever it is that you ask. So that's what I find a witch is. Now, in my journey, I grew up, for me to even come on here and publicly step out of the broom closet within the last few years in the way that I have is a huge deal, because I was raised in a Christian family. And I was raised on Christian principles. And when it comes to Christianity, the idea of looking at a witch is kind of like, you know, considered a sin or it's considered a bad thing. But I look at people who, from my beliefs, and if you want me to talk more about my spiritual beliefs, then I'm more than happy to do that. But I, growing up, I would look at the women in my family and I would see that they had special gifts that were unique to them. For us, it was intuition and psychic knowingness. It was third eye. There was a lot. My mom and the majority of the women in the family can see spirits. They feel them and sense them. But that was something, too, that they kind of fought. But their vision and their third eye vision, you know, increased the more that they put time and energy and effort into it to develop those gifts. But in some ways, in some points of our lives, growing up and as adults, it was considered a sin. And even myself, growing up, I really struggled with, okay, this is what is happening around me. This is what I'm experiencing. Is this a sin? These are my interests. This is what I'm good at. This is how I want to heal. This is how I want to work with people. But it's considered a bad thing. It's against my belief. And meanwhile, I'm in the church and I'm seeing people like with power of prayer and speaking things into existence and, you know, burning candles and, you know, just different ways that really is just the same as what witches are doing or what I do now. And again, like, if you want me to talk about my spiritual beliefs, I'm more than happy to do that. And my spiritual practice in more detail, I'm more than happy to do that. But right now, like, I look at all religions as the same thing. And, you know, what am I trying to say? Growing up, me stepping into and owning the fact that I was a witch, and by that I mean a healer and someone who uses her personal power and owns her personal power and uses it for, you know, to make moves and to make change and to make positive, you know, things manifest themselves into my life, was something that I really struggled with. So, of course, I naturally, you know, at first I resisted, you know, Christianity. Well, I walked into it. That's what I was raised, you know, to believe. That's what I was raised to study. But then at another point in my life, I completely rejected the idea of God. Sorry, guys, phone call came in. So, I rejected God, the idea of God initially. Well, not initially, but after a while, after being told that who I was and what I was doing was wrong, and feeling things and experiencing things, and especially while going through working with my meditation and visualization, that at first I was working for, you know, using in order to heal my anxiety and my depression, then opened up the door for me to start seeing things and experiencing things, and, you know, working with tarot, and the list goes on and on. All of those bits and pieces helped me to show me that there was more to me than what I was supposed to be, and that there was more of a gift and more of a profound healer within me, and a lot of skill sets that I would learn over time if I allowed myself to seek the things that I was interested in, if I allowed myself to study the things that I was naturally gravitating towards. Now, there were multiple times where I had conversations with God, and still to this day, in the past, my relationship with God, the universe, with higher power, whatever it is that you want to call it, is so strong. But during those times, I would sit down with God and I would be like, I need you to tell me what it is that my purpose is here. At the time I was studying psychology, I knew that I wanted to do really deep healing, but I didn't know that it was going to be on this type of platform, that it was going to be in the way that I'm doing it now. And God spoke to me literally. I would hear it in my ear. I've had Archangel Gabriel come to me. I've worked with Archangel Michael. I mean, I've had many experiences with angels and with my guides. But this one moment in particular, I asked God clearly. I was like, tell me what it is that I need to know. Tell me what it is I need to work on. What is my path? And the word nature speaks came to me. Well, the sentence nature speaks came to me. Also, within that year of me doing some hardcore meditation and spiritually seeking answers, the other words came to me, chicory and fennel. And at the time, I was so frustrated. The pieces were just like little puzzle pieces that were sitting separately from each other, and I just could not connect them together. It didn't make sense. But I kept on going with my studies of psychology, and I kept on shuffling the cards, because even while I was going to school, and even when I was in university, I was still drawn to the occult and tarot, and diving further into my spiritual self and understanding, and also trying to find a way in order to work that to heal others, because I felt like I was gravitating towards it. Now, years later, all of those pieces make sense. In fact, I have chicory tattooed on my arm to this day, and I'm a full-blown witch, if you want to call it. Like, I'm professionally a witch, I guess emotionally, spiritually, I'm a witch, and in some ways, it's, you know, the stigma of me putting myself out there and saying that, it is what it is, this is what I do, this is who I am. But if you're asking me, Jess, when did you know that you were a witch? It was when I stepped into my personal power and I stopped trying to fit myself into what was expected of me and what everyone else was doing. And when I did that, and when I understood myself, and when I felt spiritually protected and guided, and when information was just flowing to me, that's when I knew. That's when the messages all came flowing through. And then after that, it was just a matter of stepping out of the broom closet and being like, look, I'm a healer. I use my words to heal. I use my vision to heal. I use intention to heal. I use herbs to heal. I use oils to heal. I use crystals. I put all of them together in readings, and then I make an oil to that my person, my client, whoever it is that I'm working with can then use that oil in order to get some of that magic into their life and work it for themselves. I'm a witch. I'm a witch. What you gonna do now? Like, so all of those things really did fall together for me. And again, when I knew myself and when I didn't fall into the stereotype, when I didn't seek to fall into a stereotype of anything, literally of anything, I think the biggest mistake that you can make in your life is try to fit yourself in a box. You're not meant to fit in a box. Not one thing is going to define you. Not one thing is going to make sense of all of who you are and all of what it is that you do. You can't expect it to. You're bigger than that. You're so much bigger than that. And when I realized that and when I accepted that years ago, I stepped out of the broom closet, and I can clearly and proudly and honestly say that I'm a witch, I'm a healer, I'm an intuitive, I'm a gift, I'm gifted. I've got things that I want to share. I've got things that I want to do. I do magic. I set intentions. I'm connected to God. Does being a witch separate me from God? No, it only brought me closer to my relationship with God. The only thing that has ever taken me away from my relationship from God and my spirituality is from like disconnecting myself and getting so caught up in what the rest of the world wanted me to do. That's the only thing. And that's my reality. All right? So are there certain stereotypes that I fit in as far as being a witch? Yes. I have a cat. I normally, before, I was always a dog person before I even considered a cat. I feel like the people, the cats that I met growing up, I didn't like them. I didn't like them. I thought that they were asshole cats. A lot of cats are assholes. I did a heart-centered meditation one day, a heart chakra meditation. I came out of my meditation. I was drawn to go onto Craigslist. I clicked on pets. My cat's face was the first one on Craigslist. And I, in a haze, in a daze, when I had a new moon in my sixth house, which rules small animals and pets, I said, look, I love this little guy. You know, if you can bring him to me, I will adopt him. And he came into my life, and it was the biggest blessing, one of the biggest blessings in my life. And he's my partner. He's my little magic man. He's the protector of the apothecary. He's the protector of me. He's my little, he's just my partner. He's my partner in magic. He's my partner in crime. I mean, I have my boyfriend, of course, but just in the apothecary and in my space, he's my little magic worker. And even now, as I sit here recording this, he's sitting in the window, lazing out in the sun, just reminding me of the good life and, you know, to check in and to be connected. And I mean, so yes, there's that stereotype. Yes, I have a cat. Number two stereotype, do I wear black all the time? A lot. A lot of the time I do. Now, the reason why that is because I grew up, one of my first and favorite jobs that I was with for a long time, for about 3 years, I was working in cosmetics. I was working for Shiseido in the cosmetics department of Macy's years ago. I loved makeup. Obviously, I still do. And I love skincare. Obviously, I still do. And it was required during that time to wear a uniform of all black. Now, wearing all black to me, like, I loved it. I felt that it was glam. I felt that it was gorgeous. I felt that it was protective of me and my energy. And still to this day, it's hard to break away from that. And I try to wear other colors. You guys have seen in my YouTube channel that I will step out of, you know, my comfort zone of wearing black, but I just naturally gravitate towards black. I love it. I'm wearing black all night now. I find it sexy. I find it vibrant. I don't have to put too much thought into it. And also the color itself absorbs light and just works to protect your energy while you're working magic or while you're, you know, out and about. I find it sophisticated. You know, I mean, the list goes on and on. That's why I wear black. I mean, it just happens to be that I wear it, you know, every day, and I just happen to be a witch. It is what it is. You know, do I do spells? Yes, spells are for me, intention and prayer matched with visualization and physical action, that comes in the form of me working with oils, with me working with fire, with me working with plants, with me working with my visualization, crystals, all of those things manifesting themselves, just channeling that energy into something that is really powerful and really profound. That's what magic is, and yes, I do spells. All of my oils, all of my bottles can be found on my website. I make custom oils and spell bottles for many, many people all the time. You can find them all at BahatiLife.com. I got the question about the Ouija board. I normally don't. I honestly can say that I must have used the Ouija board maybe two or three times, each time by myself. I know that people say not to do it. The Ouija board is, I can talk about that later. If you want me to talk about the Ouija board, then I can. I would be more than happy to. I have my own experiences. Spirits naturally come to me without things like this. I see them. The more that I'm meditating, the more that I'm balanced, the more that I see spirits, the more that I'm disconnected or being unhealthy or living an unbalanced lifestyle, the less I can see them. So am I seeking to talk to spirits all the time? No. If I am going to talk to angels or guides, it's through my own, you know, ways. It's not through the Ouija board. But if you want me to talk about the Ouija board, I can do that. But I normally don't use the Ouija board. I don't really recommend it. If you aren't spiritually, you know, learning, if you don't know how to spiritually protect yourself, because it really does act as a portal and anything can come through. I mean, the same thing is with automatic writing. That's something else that I know how to do and that I've learned to do and that I perfected over time. If you don't know what it is that you're doing, don't fuck with it. Don't do it. Pardon my French. But automatic writing is just as dangerous as a Ouija boards, and I really wanted to say that first and foremost. What other stereotypes are there about witches? Okay, do I believe in demons? I believe that there are negative things out there. Call it what you will. So I just feel like demons, devils, evil spirits for sure absolutely exist. Is there a devil? I think that there are negative influences. I think that, you know, there's shadow sides and light sides to everything. Do I say, if something bad happens to me, do I say, you know, the devil made me do it? No. I feel like it's like, you know what, we slip, we make mistakes, and we get tempted, and we get disconnected. The more that you're operating from love and light, I believe that God is love and God is light, the more that you're operating from that space, you don't have to worry about demons or anything else like that, unless you're purposely trying to summon them. And if you're purposely trying to summon them, just stop. Just stop. Why are you doing that? Don't do that. It's not a good idea. Do I channel the devil? Do I work with the devil? Fucking no. I'm sorry. Pardon my French again. But no. God, no. What? No. No, you guys. No. So annoying. God, no. That's such a stereotype about witches. Do we work with the devil? No. We don't even... And the thing is, like, so much gets misconstrued and confused because of vocabulary. You know what I mean? So what is the devil? The devil is a bad energy. It's a bad entity. It's a bad, you know, spirit, whatever you want to call it. Like, it's, do I believe in it? I believe that evil exists. But, you know, just as much as there is evil, there is light. Do I work with evil? Absolutely not. Do I do dark magic? No. Have I worked with blood and magic? Yes, I have. That's another story. We could talk about that if you want to. Do I work with blood consistently? No. Spit, semen, you know, the vaginal fluids, all of those things. I mean, worked with it, but I have my own methods of doing things that work with me time and time again. And I feel like with an oil and with herbs and with fire and paper and setting intentions and crystals and visualization, you could do anything you put your mind to. I've built my entire life on faith and working with these oils, and if I can do it, you can do it. And that's why I'm here on this YouTube platform, is to show you and tell you what I know and to share magic with you daily. All right? So I love you guys. You know, please continue throwing those questions my way. I got a lot of really good questions recently on Instagram and on the YouTube, in the YouTube comments. I'm doing my best to keep track of them. I'm currently in the process. This is my book that I, you know, keep all of my readings and stuff organized in. But every, you know, calendar cycle, I have to move one planner into the next planner. I don't like using technology. I like writing everything down. So I'm trying to do my best to keep up to date with all of your questions of things that you've asked me to talk about on the YouTube channel and on the YouTube platform. So, but of course, some things kind of fall through the line, fall through the cracks. But if you have any more questions that you want me to answer as when it comes to anything involving tarot, Ouija boards, witchcraft, setting intention, visualization, spirituality, healing, transformation, breakups, breakthroughs, breakdowns, whatever it is, leave them below in the comments and we'll talk soon. I love you guys. I'm not going to stop loving you. And thank you again. Bye.

Take a seat either in a chair or cross-legged on a cushion, and gradually become aware of the sensations of sitting, feelings of pressure in your back or legs. Feel your arms at your sides. And perhaps take a few deep breaths. And allow gravity to settle you into your seat.

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Simply cover the breath with your awareness. Just feel it however it comes. If it's shallow, that's fine. If it's deep, that's fine. Just let it come and go naturally.

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And so too with the exhalation.

And the moment you notice you've been lost in thought, simply observe the thought itself, whether it's images or language. Notice how it disappears, and immediately come back to the sensations of breathing.

And as you do this, you can open your awareness to all sensation. There's nothing magical about the breath. So you can feel sensations in your body, wherever they spontaneously appear. You can listen to sounds in the room. Just notice what you in fact notice in each moment.

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Feelings of pressure, movement. The sensation of breathing, sounds, and even thoughts themselves.

Everything that you notice is arising in this same space of consciousness. The sensations of your body, the sounds in the room, feelings of fatigue or restlessness. Whatever you can feel or sense or perceive is arising in consciousness in this moment. Simply rest as that condition in which sounds and sensations and emotions arise and change and pass away.

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Perhaps it feels like your awareness is behind your face or in your head. But the feelings of your face and your head are in awareness in this moment. They're appearing in this same condition. They're appearing in the same place where you're thinking. Your thoughts are not in your head. Your awareness or consciousness is not in your head. As a matter of experience, everything is appearing moment by moment in consciousness. And this includes the feeling of having a head, the feeling of being behind your face, looking out at a world that is other than what you are. In fact, what you're calling the world is appearing in the same space. Take a moment to open your eyes and notice the apparent change in your experience. Now there's a sphere of light and color that you see. But what has changed? What you see is appearing in the same space where thoughts and emotions and sensations and sounds are arising in each moment. Close your eyes again and stare into the darkness behind your eyelids. Your visual field was there all along. Everything you can notice is simply a perturbation of consciousness. As a matter of experience,

One of the most common experiences we have in life is of thoughts coloring or seeming to color consciousness itself. Happy thoughts make us happy, sad thoughts make us sad. But there's actually an illusion here that we're not seeing. The consciousness that is aware of happiness and the consciousness which is aware of sadness is not actually ever taking the form of those moods. Take a moment to recall something that bothers you, a disappointment or a recent embarrassment, some conversation that went terribly. Just resurrect that memory for a moment. Think of what you said or didn't say. Think of what you should have done. Think of what you regret. Whatever it is, feel that mood that arises as you dwell on this memory. But simply be the space in which it arises. Be like a mirror into which some ugly image has been cast. A mirror is never changed by what it reflects. See if you can feel that you never really take the shape of a bad mood.

And notice how insubstantial these thoughts are. How is it that a thought, this mere image, or bit of language in the mind, ever convinces you that it is what you are? How is it that your experience is ever trimmed down and determined by the next arising image or sentence? And so too with a good thought. Think of something that makes you happy. Picture someone you love. Picture them being happy. Notice how that begins to brighten the mind. But what is it in you that's aware of these changes? Simply aware. Not actually identical to the next arising thought or mood. Where are you amid all these changes?

As a matter of experience, you're not identical to anything you can notice. By the mere fact that you're noticing it, and by the mere fact that it's changing in each moment, none of these things can be what you are.

thinking without noticing the arising of thought as an appearance in consciousness. Simply become aware of the thought itself, the images, the sounds or apparent sounds in the mind, and then come back to the sensation of breathing or to sounds or sensations in the body. Just notice the next appearance, whatever it is.

And if you're feeling sleepy or restless, simply feel those states as a constellation of energy. How is it that you notice that you're sleepy or restless? There must be some signature. And then become aware of that which is merely feeling the energy of these states. That which is aware of sleepiness is not, in fact, sleepy. That which is aware of restlessness is not, in fact, restless. Meditation is simply a means to continually drop back into this state of mere witnessing of everything that arises.

Once again, you can open your eyes and notice any apparent change. Does it feel like your experience just got bigger in some way? Now all of a sudden the world has come rushing in. But consciousness didn't get any bigger. You were just as conscious with your eyes closed. And the world that you see with open eyes is simply appearing in consciousness. There really is no outside and inside as a matter of experience. The place you see with open eyes is the same place where you are thinking and feeling. For instance, picture something in front of you, perhaps on the floor. Picture a candle burning. Now, some people can visualize things quite vividly, but even those of us who can't can still get something there in the space, in the mind's eye. Something superimposed on what we see in front of us. The candle, or any other object you can visualize, is a thought. It's a thought that's now appearing in the midst of what you're seeing with your open eyes. And what you see with your open eyes is structured in a very real sense by concepts in the mind, by patterns, some of which are genetically determined, some of which are built up by experience, by which we recognize objects and differentiate them in space. We'll see if you can relax as much of this machinery as you can and just view the world as a single sphere of color and light and shadow. Forget about the objects. Forget about the boundaries between objects. And just encounter the raw data of seeing. Just light. Just let your awareness go as wide as possible. And see a totality of light and color.

Now, as you do this, also notice sounds and sensations, feelings in the body. Just let consciousness be a single sphere of experience.

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Where is the self that answers to the name of I? Is there actually a center to this experience?

Most of us spend most of our lives feeling like we are the thinker of our thoughts. Where is this thinker? Isn't there only the next thought that arises?

If you look closely, you will begin to see that the feeling of being the thinker, the feeling that you are authoring your thoughts, or that you're identical to them, that is what it's like to be thinking without noticing that you're thinking. That is the condition of not having seen the arising of thought. Just notice the next thought. Think of the Eiffel Tower. Now think of a red bus. Now remember the name of the first president of the United States. How could any of these appearances be what you are? You are simply noticing them. They arise in an instant, they pass away in the next. How is it that you ever feel identical to this voice that seems to be in your head? How is it that this engine of anxiety and self-criticism keeps turning every hour and day? For the last minute, just allow yourself to begin again. Come back to the mere sensation of breathing. To sounds, to the feelings of pressure and tingling in your body.

Just let your awareness be wide open. And at rest. Whatever you notice.

Lord and lady has made me fly. Witchcraft's an art form, a wise one's mind. Music is magic and drums for the gods. Sky clad is dancing, so take off your socks. The will has been spoken and fire's now lit. Spiral dance clockwise and Wittershins.

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But how do we vote when there isn't a choice?

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This is the Corner Crone, offering you a few moments for meditation. It's the season of balance these days, the fall or spring equinox, depending on which hemisphere you inhabit. There's a dynamic tension that is particular to the equinoxes, a push-pull of both and that offers so many more possibilities than we might find in a mundane world that generally defines things in terms of either or. But we who walk the crooked path know that the universe is not an either or kind of place, not at its core. And we know that balance is anything but static. It's a state of percolating possibilities. The same is true for each of us. We're not static beings. We're beings that percolate with possibilities. In this equinox season, when our gyroscope of a planet is poised for a brief time between lengthening days and diminishing nights, or between shorter days and longer nights, when all around us is held in momentary balance as Mother Earth seems to take a deep breath and hold it for a few cosmic moments before sighing and moving forward, ever forward, perhaps there are a few moments that offer each of us an opportunity to pause for rebalancing our energies as well. Where energy goes, magic flows. What takes up most of your energy these days? Is your magic flowing, or has it somehow been stoppered up? What would change if you gave yourself the gift of a few moments to find your balance again before moving forward, ever forward? If you gave yourself a few moments to notice the tiny little miracles strewn like sparkling jewels all around you. New understandings are shimmering all around us, waiting for us to notice them. Small changes can have significant impact if, instead of dismissing them as too puny, we open ourselves to their subtleties, if we pay attention. Take a breath, hold it, and open yourself to a new way of experiencing the universe. Open yourself to a new way of experiencing who you are in the universe, how you are in the universe. What elements start to make themselves known to you? What catches your attention? Be mindful in this season of balance, when the world around us seems to hold herself in mid-transition, for magic goes where energy flows. Where will you choose to direct your energy in the coming seasons? How will you

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What are the possibilities that are percolating for you, in you? This has been the Corner Crone on KPPR, Pure Pagan Radio, with your moments for meditation. 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

0: Irish and Celtic mythology are things that I've not really covered in much detail so far. They're definitely not what you would consider mainstream in comparison to Greek, Egyptian, or even Norse mythology, and any information regarding them is much harder to come by, but this in no way means that they're any less interesting than the others. We continue our journey today by taking a look at quite a predominant figure, the goddess known as the Morrigan, or sometimes just Morrigan. She was often associated with war and the fate of those that took part, meaning that life and death were considered to be her domain. The appearance of the Morrigan before battle was considered a bad omen. Some believed that if a warrior was to see her washing his armour, it was a sign that he would not return. This in turn fueled the belief that the choice of who walked away from battle and who did not was down to the Morrigan. It became common practice to leave the bodies of the dead on the battlefield for a day, allowing time for Morrigan's crows to collect them, very similar to what we see with Odin and his ravens in Norse mythology. The Morrigan's association with the life cycle grew over time, and she began to be seen as part of a trio of sisters, referred to as the Morrigna. The trio consisted of the goddesses known as Babd, Maka, and Nemain. Morrigan herself was thought to be a shapeshifter, taking the form of a raven or a crow, the two animals that she was most often seen being accompanied by. In the stories of the Ulster cycle, she was also said to take the form of numerous other animals, including a cow, an eel, and a wolf. The Morrigan's origin is something that has been passionately debated for years, and a mistake that most people make is to assume that Celtic mythology and Irish mythology are the same thing. Irish mythology is much older, and the Morrigan appeared there before she did in Celtic mythology. There's no doubt that the two are closely linked, with aspects of traditional Irish mythology bleeding into Celtic mythology and helping shape its ideas. There are only a few mentions of the Morrigan in Irish mythology, and at times she wasn't even considered a goddess, but in the years to come she appeared in Celtic mythology, and that soon changed. Her name in Celtic can be translated to mean Great Queen, or Phantom Queen, and in Irish mythology, she was considered to be one of the leaders of the Danu tribe. The Tuatha De Danann were a tribe of supernatural beings in Irish mythology that descended from the goddess Danu herself, one of the oldest deities in Irish mythology. They were thought to have invaded Ireland in 1897 BC and ruled for several hundreds of years. The Morrigan was thought to help the people of Danann, often shrouding the land in thick layers of fog, making it difficult to be seen by opposing armies and invaders. The Tuatha De Danann were led by the Dagda, and there are many stories that allude to the Morrigan and the Dagda having a sexual relationship. The Dagda was considered the god of fertility, and he would meet with Morrigan once a year, and together they would create new life. There is a portion of text in the Cath Mé Tuilleadh which accounts the first battle between the Tuatha De Danann and the Fomorians, another supernatural race in Irish mythology, who were often seen as extremely hostile and monstrous beings who came from the sea to raid the shores of Ireland. Before the battle occurred, the Dagda and the Morrigan met, so they could plan which strategy they could implement. Now many saw this meeting between the two as the Dagda almost trading sex for victory, but there are quite a few ways we can interpret this story that would suggest otherwise. The relationship between the two had existed for some time, and with Morrigan being part of the Tuatha De Danann, she had already offered her assistance on several different occasions, so it doesn't make much sense that on this occasion she would demand payment for her help. Before she met with the Dagda, Morrigan had already visited Lu, one of the fiercest warriors within the Tuatha De Danann, and she had chanted a battle incitement that would bolster him and rally his men. We can see here that Morrigan is clearly in favour of the battle, and has already taken steps to help her people. There are many who saw Morrigan as a goddess of sexual desires, but this story allows us to interpret her in a very different way. If anything, it is the Dagda who is the god of sex, as he is closely associated with fertility, and it's very clear that regardless of what the two did during their meeting, the Morrigan had every intention in helping him. I mentioned earlier that some people believe that the two would come together once a year, and my interpretation of these events is that the two met as they normally would, but this time it was a meeting of war, and Morrigan shared her strategic knowledge with the Dagda so she could help ensure that her people were victorious in battle. The Morrigan's lineage, much like a lot of Irish and Celtic mythology, can vary, as there are very few written accounts that we can go by. The medieval Irish book, Le Bor Gabala Eren, the Book of the Taken of Ireland, as we now refer to it, mentions that the Irish mother goddess, Earnmas, was the mother of Morrigan, as well as the trio of sisters she was associated with. Despite their annual meetings, there is no real mention of the Dagda and the Morrigan ever having a child. The one piece of hazy information we have suggests that they may have had a child by the name of Adair. The Morrigan's appearance and artistic representations remain quite similar, despite how much we actually know. She was often seen as a beautiful young woman, with long flowing dark hair. With her being so heavily associated with death, her clothing was often black. She was known to take the form of a crow or a raven, both of them being carrion birds, and once again tying into her association with death. It's likely that the Morrigan would have been seen as strikingly beautiful to the Irish and Celtic people, but she would have also painted an extremely intimidating figure, as seeing the goddess was considered a bad omen. It's fairly difficult to draw too many conclusions, or even to summarise the Morrigan, because of the lack of knowledge and ambiguity that surrounds her. We know that she's an extremely ancient deity that first appeared in Irish mythology, and then later became an iconic figure in Celtic mythology. She's often described as quite a vengeful deity, one that would not hesitate to take the life of someone who has wronged her. We do somewhat see this in the Ulster cycle, when the hero Cuchulainn rejects the Morrigan's romantic approaches, she swears revenge upon him, and eventually appears to him washing his armour and delivering him the omen of death. It's likely that the Irish and Celtic people considered her to be an extremely intelligent and fierce individual. When I first heard of the Morrigan, I instantly thought of the character from the first Dragon Age game with the same name. The two do somewhat have similar personalities, and her appearance does resemble what I somewhat described earlier. The character was also capable of shapeshifting, and I'd like to think that she was influenced by either Irish or Celtic mythology. There are so many different interpretations of the Morrigan that I'd love to see how you see her. Do you consider her part of a trio of goddesses, similar to how we see Hecate in Greek mythology, or do you see her as a single entity? Were you familiar with the tribe of supernatural beings that she belonged to, or would you like me to cover more of the supernatural beings that appeared in Irish mythology? Let me know in the comments below. As always, I've been your host, Mythology and Fiction Explained.
1: 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This is the Corner Crone offering you a few moments for meditation. I've hidden myself away these past few months, stoppered myself into the squat jug of my body like olive oil shelved in the back of the pantry, kept well out of the light. Hidden and undisturbed, I haven't simmered or steeped or percolated or ripened. I've simply sat. It hasn't felt like rest. It's felt like suspended animation, as if I am aware of all that has continued in its movement around me, without me. Something of myself is leaking. Something I had not noticed before now, something I'm only noticing now as I settle into the stillness of the brown husks of dead stalks, into the weariness of the bleached and flattened mulch I'm standing upon. The air stills around me. I silence the noise of the external and listen for the sound of the internal. For the sound of the eternal. Sometimes a vessel leaks because it is worn through, its fissures delicate as spider webs, drops of energy tracing along the strands of brokenness to gather and fall away so subtly, so slowly as to be unnoticed until that one day we are suddenly aware we are not as filled as we once were, and we wonder, how did that happen? Sometimes a vessel is brimful, drops of energy clinging to each other, their surface tension strongly bonded and tingling with potential, rising slightly over the confines of the vessel to fall away with wild abandon, and we notice we are filled with more than enough to share, and we wonder, how did that happen? Something of myself is leaking. How did that happen? As winter wanes into a hesitant spring, there is no answering quickening within me. I am as reluctant to respond to spring as the prairie around me. I have lain too long abed, and I do not want to get up. Maybe I am broken. Perhaps I am intact. More likely I am both. Perhaps I am kintsugi, broken pottery repaired in gilded lacquer, the history of my weaknesses and broken parts, honored and celebrated in gold. The sound of the leaking from the chipped vessel from the intact vessel is the same, but the meaning of that sound is not. A new season of growth is coming. What meaning will I make from it? When will I once again tingle with potential? How will that happen? This has been the Corner Crone on KPPR, Pure Pagan Radio, with your Moments for Meditation. You can find me on Pathios Pagans the Agora at pathios.com/pagan, on Facebook and on Twitter. May the odds be ever in your favor, and may you be well.

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This is the Corner Crone, offering you a few moments for meditation. The weather is changing. The wind has lifted and thunder rustles in the distance. The wind hurries-scurries a little faster, fleet as a fox that feels the rumble of distant hooves. Something is happening. Something is coming. Slate gray, thick as pudding clouds, distended and turgid with change, cast the day into dusk. There is no sun. There is no moon. There is only twilight. Only the infinite possibility that is twilight. The squirrels, the chipmunks, all of the little critters, all of the butterflies, the bees, the birds have gone silent and still, hunkering down before the bloated clouds disgorge themselves upon the earth. Will it be rain? Will it be snow or hail? Something is happening. Something is coming. Something is almost here. A long, languorous groan of thunder rolls toward you like a tumbleweed flicked away by unseen fingers. The wind, wild with mysteries and secrets, screams as it filters past the thrashing trees. You realize you are contained by your skin, but just barely. You find yourself wanting to dissolve into the edge of the coming storm, wanting to become one with the elements, wanting to tip from that moment of becoming into that moment of having become, yearning to slip from the possible, the potential, into sure certainty. Know this, lean into this. You are the infinite possibility that is twilight. You too are wild with mysteries and secrets. Something is happening, and it is you. Something is almost here, and it is you. A you that is awake, alive, attuned, with nothing to hide. This has been the Corner Crone on KPPR, Pure Pagan Radio, with your moments for meditation. 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

0: Just like the mask children wear every October 31st, Halloween itself has worn many different faces in its enchanting 3,000-year history.
1: Thank you.
0: The Halloween we know today all started here, amid the rocky green hills and magical landscapes of Ireland. Centuries before Christ, a tribe of warriors called the Celts lived throughout the British Isles and northern France. On the rugged shores of the Irish Sea, the Celts formed an agricultural community. And like any people who lived off the earth, nature could be friend or foe. They were at the mercy of the elements, and winter was the scariest time of all.
2: For the early Celts, once your harvest was in, that was all you'd got. There was no way of getting more. And as the dark days came in, you would look to the winter with a certain amount of trepidation. And it became a time when perhaps your own mortality and the mortality of your community became relevant.
0: As winter approached, the Celts asked their priests, known as Druids, to pray for them. And the most important night of prayers occurred late in their fall, the last day of the harvest and the first day of the dark of winter. On that night, the Celts believed that the boundary between the world of the living and the spirit world was unusually thin, so thin that the souls of the dead could roam freely back and forth. That night was enormously important to the Celts. They called it Samhain, Gaelic for November.
3: Samhain represented the transition from the summer to the winter. And these transitional times, the times between the light and the dark, dusk and dawn, were very magical times to the Celts. Weird things could happen at these times that don't happen at other times.
0: On Samhain night only, the Celts believed those who had died in the past year walked the earth once more. But not every visiting ghost was friendly, so the Celts devised ways to appease these spirits.
4: It comes from this very archaic sense that the dead return. You have to placate them, you have to do something with them, or they might return and stay, they might trouble you and, you know, haunt you in various ways.
0: To appease these spirits, the Celts would parade out to the edge of their villages with offerings, trying to coax the evil forces away from their homes. They would leave food and sweets outside as gifts for the dead, a tradition that would eventually become trick-or-treating.
5: The dead come back to life at Halloween, and that's why there's a great fear of the dead around Halloween. And many of the devices and practices and customs of Halloween in Europe were attempts to keep the dead in their graves.
0: The Celts believed that the gods controlled the sun, and the shortening days were a sign of their awesome power. So they built bonfires to honor those gods and to pray for the return of the sun. To thank the earth for giving up her bounty at harvest time, the Celts offered the gods blood sacrifices. Cows, horses, and other animals were thrown onto huge bonfires.
2: The purpose of sacrifice is that something has to be offered back. If the earth had given up her riches in every way, then the early Celts would have considered it only polite to offer back some of their own life essence to the earth.
0: This life essence offered clues to the future. Druids would read the burnt entrails of the animals like tea leaves, divining who would die and who would prosper in the coming year. Samhain night, when the curtain into the netherworld was parted, was considered the best night of all for predicting the future.
6: They had to know, was it a good time to move? Who was going to be alive? Who was going to die? Were the leaders going to be healthy for another year? So they looked into the future on that night, because that was the night with the changing seasons that the spirits came alive and might have answers.
0: The prophecies that the Druids read would spread through villages, becoming stories told long into the night. This is thought to be one of the origins of telling ghost stories on Halloween. These ancient Celtic traditions live on among the new pagans of Ireland.
7: As without the sun, the earth is barren. As without the earth, the sun has no purpose.
0: These pagans worshipped nature, using age-old rituals to keep the Celtic Samhain ways alive.
2: At the Samhain time we stand, in the gateway to the other world. We're not so different from the Celtic peoples 2,000 years ago. We still look over our shoulder before we walk into a dark room. We still look over our shoulder if we hear footsteps behind us. We still fear the unknown.
7: And to her we shall return like a drop of rain.
0: On Halloween, Chris Thompson's fellow pagans summon ancient deities to their Samhain celebration, a night for invoking the spirits of the dead and thanking the earth spirits for life.
2: Our Celtic fire wheel will be lit by a green man figure who represents the green fire in the darkness.
7: In this time between times, in this place between places, in this world between worlds, let us celebrate the dance of life in the darkness.
2: What we want to experience is the feeling that we are both in all time and no time, a sense of gateway.
7: The green flame of light dancing in the darkness.
0: The Irish call the mysterious stone piles dotting their countryside fairy mounds. Celtic tales tell us that on Samhain night, it is the fairies in these mounds who roam the earth, just as trick-or-treaters today roam the streets dressed as fairies and otherworldly spirits.
8: The belief in death, the belief in the wandering spirits, the idea of dressing up in costumes and being allowed to perform mischief and pranks, much as supernatural creatures would. Much of our contemporary Halloween traditions seem to be reflected in this ancient Celtic holiday called Samhain.
0: The ancient Celts who walked these hills and their beliefs about spirits of the dead and nature's mystical powers gave us the ingredients of the Halloween we know today. On the other side of Europe, at around the same time, ancient Romans were celebrating a night of mystical revelry that also played a big role in shaping modern Halloween. The night was called Pomona. The Romans worshipped Pomona, the goddess of gardens and fruits, in a festival that took place around November 1st. To thank Pomona for a bountiful harvest, Romans laid out apples and nuts in tribute. Apple bobbing on Halloween today, in fact, comes from this Pomona tradition. In 50 BC, the Romans conquered much of northern Europe, spreading Pomona to the land of Samhain. These two traditions began to merge, the traditions of honoring the dead and the harvest. But just as the trend shaping early Halloween began to form, a new force, bitterly opposed to all things pagan, was taking root all across Europe, Christianity. Samhain would soon find itself in the center of a raging moral battleground, pagan versus Christian. At the dawn of the first millennium, the world was dominated by people whom we now call pagans. People who, like the Celts, worshipped natural spirits and were not part of any formal religion. But the pagan world would soon collide head-on with a powerful movement on the rise across the world, one that would try to conquer everything non-Christian in its path.
4: In the first century, there is this Christian conviction that all the spirits that other people worship as the gods of the waterfall and the stars and the air, all the other forces which we would call natural forces, forces of the universe, are actually demonic beings, actually hostile, evil, belonging to the world which is opposed to God.
0: Early Christians attacked the pagan world all around them.
8: The missionaries recognized that the Celtic people had true supernatural experience, but they felt that if these people thought there was a pantheon of gods and goddesses, that must be the work of the devil who deceived them.
9: In the early 4th century, the pagan emperor of Rome, Constantine, had a vision of Christ while he was on a battlefield. He converted to Christianity, paving the way for its rise everywhere. In 325, Constantine summoned the Council of Nicaea, which laid out Christian doctrine and inspired missionaries to go out and save thousands of pagan souls across Europe. But missionaries soon found that steering the public away from paganism would not be easy.
4: These cultural traditions are so deep and the images are so deep that you can't just wipe them out. So what you do is baptize them and try to turn them, sort of give them a Christian twist and interpretation and sanctify them in some way.
9: The first concrete plan was laid in around the year 600 by Pope Gregory I. Pope Gregory recognized that Christianity was still a young movement, struggling to gain acceptance, and he knew he'd never persuade the pagans to end their ways and take up Christianity all in one step.
8: He said, if you should come across a group of people worshiping a tree, he said, rather than cut the tree down and tell them that they were ignorant and in error, he said, instead, consecrate it to Christ and tell them to keep meeting as they were accustomed to meeting at the same spot.
9: But old ways persisted, and the church's success was mixed.
3: The regular folk were not really interested in Christianity. The idea that you had to wait until the next life to have a good life was not exactly a popular idea. So the Christians had to make Christianity more attractive to the Celts. And so they basically grafted on the new religion onto the practices of the old religion.
9: By the 8th century, the church had had enough of trying to accommodate the pagans. Pope Gregory III decided to challenge pagan beliefs head-on by turning their most important holiday, Samhain, into a day of the church. November 1st was claimed as All Saints' Day, a day to honor those Christian saints who did not already have a saints' day of their own.
8: All Saints' Day is also known as All Hallows' Day, the word hallow being equivalent to saint. It was the eve of All Hallows that became known as All Hallows' Evening, and through a corruption of the evening, Hallow Eve, we got the contemporary word Halloween.
9: The church had taken the first step in absorbing the ancient holiday of Samhain. But there were still many pagans who carried on the old beliefs and practices anyway.
8: People continued to dress in straw costumes or in animal skins, continued to put out offerings for the souls of the dead who were traveling at that particular time, continued to do much of what they had been accustomed to doing, but now doing it under the name of Halloween rather than under the name of Samhain.
9: In the 10th century, the church took its campaign one step further. It declared November 2nd to be All Souls Day, a day to remember everyone, saint or not, who died in the last year. It was a direct appropriation of Samhain. But it would take more than that to loosen the grip of age-old traditions. The practice that concerned them most was witchcraft. Witches were a long-time symbol to the church of the very worst of paganism, especially at Samhain time. The word witch comes from the Old English Wicca, or wise one, usually a woman, and witches were long seen by the church as unruly feminine powers who tapped into the darkest aspects of Halloween. In the 1400s, church zealots hunted them down. Punishments were cruel.
4: The presence of powerful women or sorcerers, witches, would have been particularly troubling to the Christian community and particularly troubling to the clergy. There's no question they would find that more reprehensible than anything else.
9: And as the devil's handmaidens, witches were portrayed as gruesome, violent hags bent on evil and destruction. In 1486, Pope Innocent VIII published a book claiming a direct link between witchcraft and the devil. He then outlawed the pagan Celtic...
6: Your loved ones are near.
10: My name's Candia of Incubus Succubus in the UK, and I want to wish you a very blessed Samhain. 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

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This is the Corner Crone offering you a few moments for meditation. For a moment, see yourself at the foaming edge of land and liquid, watching the rhythms of the waves, watching the water transmit the energy of the winds traveling over it. Watching that energy crest across the barrier of the sand and pebbles. Some pebbles, larger than others, only shift gently in place as the water sluices around them. Others, smaller, more agile, seem to chase the backwash as the water ebbs away, only to be returned, more or less, to where they began. Sometimes, we are boulders at the water's edge, absorbing the water's energy in stoic strength, standing solid and unmovable, defiant and unyielding as the water churns around us. Sometimes we are rocks, stubborn, slow to be moved, sluggish in our response to the tides pushing and pulling us. Sometimes we are pebbles, tumbling helter-skelter, higgledy-piggledy-pop, overwhelmed and unable to resist the breaking waves and sucking backwashes that we just can't seem to get away from. And sometimes we are sand, with an infinite capacity to accept and absorb and transmit the energies breaking against us, able to allow those energies to pass through us, through the pockets of silence, of space, of peace within us. Marine biologist Rachel Carson wrote, "In every outthrust headland, in every curving beach, in every grain of sand, there is a story of the earth. In every breath, in every curving muscle and ligament, in every pulse and rhythm you experience, there is a story of you, of who you were, of who you are now, of who you will choose to be, of how you choose to be connected to all that is, a story that is still being written by you. What are you today? The boulder, the rock, the pebble, the sand, all of these? What is the energy that is swirling around you? How is that changing you? How is that energy changed by your interaction with it? How will you choose to write your own story?" This has been the Corner Crone on KPPR, Pure Pagan Radio, with your moments for meditation. You can find me on Pathios Pagan's The Agora at pathios.com/pagan, on Facebook and on Twitter. May the odds be ever in your favor, and may you be well.

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Let me help you through, watch what you do. And what you send out might come back to you. And throw a spell out with the wrong intent. And watch the spell backfire in your energy space.

0: They could be unseen. Ever so subtle, but one day you will be. Just wondering why the devil came to be. Think clearly if you want to succeed. When you're trying to cast magic in the rule of three. Remember what I said, yo, and take it from me. Because it's up to you if you really want to believe. You might want to think about it. What's your intent? Are you messing with forces that you don't understand? The rule of three might come and kick your ass. So you play to cast spells without a clear plan. Just think about it, what's your intent? Are you messing with forces that you don't understand? Rule number three, might come and kick your ass. You wanna play the cast of spells without a clear plan, yeah.
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0: Her name is Lori Cabot, and she is the official witch of Salem, Massachusetts. This self-proclaimed title may sound ridiculous, but I honestly can't think of another person who deserves it more. Before Lori Cabot, there were no witch shops in Salem, no witch statues, no witch covens, no haunted houses, no ghost tours, no fortune tellers or psychic fairs, and Halloween was just like every other Halloween in America. Cabot was the first person who realized that witchcraft could be marketed in Salem, and since the early 1970s, she paved the way for the witch kitsch tourist industry that defines Salem today. Her story begins not in Salem, but in Wewoka, Oklahoma, where she was born on March 6, 1933, while en route to California with her mother and adopted father. Her real name is Mercedes Elizabeth Kersey, and she grew up in Anaheim up until the early 1950s, when her parents sold their property to the developers of Disneyland. Cabot and her mother returned to Boston, where she began showing signs of psychic capabilities in high school. Hoping to learn more about these powers, she visited the Boston Public Library. There, she met librarian Felicity Baumgartner, a witch from Kent, England. Although I found no evidence of this person's existence, according to Cabot's legend, Felicity taught her the basics of witchcraft. Cabot's penchant for the taboo carried into the 1950s, when, rather than attend college, she worked as a lead showgirl and costume designer at the Latin Quarter, a famous burlesque club in Times Square. She then joined a belly dancing troupe at Boston's Club Zara, which further reveals her affinity for attention, outlandish costumes, and spectacle. While living in the North End in the 1960s, Cabot began practicing witchcraft more seriously. The religion was spreading in popularity with the feminist, environmental, and New Age movements, and Cabot considered opening a witch shop on Cambridge Street until her family attorney advised against it. But by 1969, she was divorced twice, had two children to care for, and was broke. Together with a girlfriend, they pooled their money and moved into 18 Chestnut Street in Salem, Mass. By spring of 1971, she had opened the first witchcraft shop in America, appropriately called a witch shop, at 100 Derby Street, but it soon closed. Undeterred, she opened Crow Haven Corner in 1975, and this became one of Salem's first major tourist attractions, perhaps due to its central location on Essex Street, as well as Cabot's promotional campaigns. Dressed in black robes, heavy eyeliner, and pentacle necklaces, Cabot taught witchcraft workshops in local colleges, initiated the annual Witches Ball, attended Red Sox games for good luck, and provided live daily astrological predictions via phone to a Boston radio station. Since 1973, Cabot had made numerous attempts to be christened the official Witch of Salem, but they were repeatedly denied by the city council. Mayor Sam Zoll believed, quote, the historical recognition of the city would be internationally demeaned by allowing a commercial capitalization by one individual. Still, Cabot pressed on, this time appealing directly to Massachusetts Governor Michael Dukakis. To everyone's disbelief, it worked. In April of 1977, Governor Dukakis bestowed Lori Cabot with the Patriots Award, stating, quote, I proclaim Lori Cabot the official Witch of Salem for her work with children with special needs. And there it was, in writing from the governor himself. Cabot quickly capitalized on the citation, advertising herself forever since as the official Witch of Salem. And on a side note, this citation would actually come back to haunt Dukakis, whose 1988 presidential campaign was attacked by Christian fundamentalists. Cabot's growing fame caught the attention of National Geographic, which published in April of 1979 a now famous picture of Cabot's coven. Note the strange blue light that was captured on the bottom of the film. Kodak claims this was nothing more than static electricity. Cabot, of course, claims it was Jupiter's blue energy. Flanking Cabot are her two daughters, Penny and Jody, both of whom learned the craft from an early age. On Jody's 18th birthday, her mother would actually give her control of Crow Haven. Cabot's new witch shop opened in Pickering Wharf in 1982. That same year, the Salem Chamber of Commerce, with Cabot as a board member, organized a four-day festival called Haunted Happenings to bring more tourists into the city. This marked a major turning point in Salem's history, for it was the first time the city realized how profitable the witch trials tragedy could be, something Cabot had been aware of for years. Things in Salem would never be the same, for the event opened a bottomless black well of witch and spooky-related enterprises. Haunted Happenings also marked the beginning of Cabot's golden years, a time when she faced little competition from other witches, her coven grew in members, and her fame increased to the national level. Here she is on the Oprah Winfrey Show, protesting the Hollywood movie The Witches of Eastwick. She found the portrayal of witches so offensive that she founded the Witches League for Public Awareness, a media watchdog group that made national headlines protesting the film. The group was dedicated to correcting misinformation about witches, and even went so far as to change the definition of witch in Webster's Dictionary. When Mayor Anthony Salvo made a joke about a wizard, Cabot felt obligated to run against him in the 1987 mayoral election. She would, however, ultimately drop out of the race to concentrate on her book, The Power of the Witch, published in 1989. Her fame peaked in the mid-1990s, when she made appearances on Joan Rivers and Unsolved Mysteries. At this point, her luck began to turn for the worse. In July of 1997, Cabot foreclosed on her Salem condo. To recover, she planned to start a witch corporation with entrepreneur Janet Andrews. When Andrews pulled out of the business venture, Cabot snapped, yelling, quote, "You can take the corporation and stick it up your ass. I'm Lori Cabot, and I'm worth $1 million." Cabot then left voodoo dolls outside Andrews' front door, and even threatened to shoot her in the head with a gun. Fearing for her life, Andrews got a restraining order against Cabot, which she didn't listen to. During the trials, many of Cabot's own supporters testified that Cabot had overemphasized commercialism and her own personality above the spiritual core of witchcraft. More controversy followed in 2004, when Cabot placed a curse on two Salem police officers, carrying out a court order to return Cabot's grandson to the custody of his father. When Cabot refused to open the door for police armed with a warrant, they entered on their own. Quote, "Look me in the eyes," Cabot said. "You are cursed for life." Today, Cabot is 84 years old and sports a spiral tattoo on her left cheek. She closed her shop in Pickering Wharf in 2012 and relies mainly on online sales and psychic sessions to get by. Her presence has diminished in Salem, overshadowed by the many witches and high priests that copy the formula she first invented. As her power fades, I can't help but remember a moment in my boyhood when I saw Lori Cabot walking towards me on a damp October afternoon on Federal Street. As she neared, a black cat crossed our path, and without skipping a beat, she picked it up and began whispering into its ear as she walked by me. I'm not sure how it was for other children, but her presence in town made me believe that magic may exist after all. It wasn't until years later, when I was older and a bit more cynical, when I slowly began to realize that maybe she was using a tragedy to promote her religion and business. But regardless, whether you love her or hate her, Lori Cabot has definitely written herself into this city's bizarro history, and has certainly earned the title Official Witch of Salem.
1: 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This is The Corner Crone, offering you a few moments for meditation. I find myself on young soil these days, having recently moved to a part of the country where the land comprises rock, sand, marl, and muck. The rock, limestone, is geologically about 130,000 years old. Pretty much embryonic as limestones go, some of which is 350 million years old. The soils here are practically devoid of nutrients. A gardening book author once wrote that the only thing the soil around here was good for was for holding the plants up, and said the plant culture here is a kind of modified hydroponics. And yet, despite that, This place is a tropical paradise, lush and thick and juicy with rich earth energy. The oaks, the banyans, the gumbo limbo trees, the wood of which was once used to make carousel horses. The royal poincianas, also known as flame trees. Almost every tree I'm learning about seems to share, to some degree, this commonality. Above ground roots. Their roots push and shove their way down through the limestone, yes, but root systems are exposed here, crisscrossing the ground like unspooled and tangled skeins of yarn. So recently uprooted myself, I find I am drawn to studying the feet of the trees. What can they teach me? Trees need oxygen to live. Exposed roots mean more oxygen to support the system. Roots are also on the hunt for water and will stretch quite a long way to get it. The tree does its utmost to manage its self-care, which may mean, in some cases, that it has to take a somewhat unconventional route to get the support it needs. Cement sidewalks may find themselves literally uprooted. Asphalt parking lots may discover they've been ruptured in places. It may take some time, but the slow and steady pressure of the roots seeking what they need eventually perseveres. All of us must persevere despite the seemingly immovable objects in our paths. We know what we need in order to breathe emotionally, spiritually, and psychically, what we need to stay mentally hydrated. And it's up to us to adapt to our metaphysical soil and reach for those things until we find them. In The Hidden Life of Trees, Peter Volumbin writes, "The most astonishing thing about trees is how social they are. The trees in a forest care for each other, sometimes even going so far as to nourish the stump of a felled tree for centuries after it was cut down by feeding it sugars and other nutrients, and so keeping it alive. The reason trees share food and communicate is that they need each other." The trees I'm now sharing space with are by no means in an old-growth forest, like the one Volumbin manages. But the same relationships exist, I think. When I see these far-flung above-ground roots, I'm reminded of my intention to reach out to others in my new witchy community, and not only from behind my keyboard. In a very real sense, those roots serve as a mnemonic for me to stay true to my intention to reach out, connect, and stay in relationship. Some of the roots I'm around these days have suffered old and long-term damage, mostly from lawnmower blades. You can easily see where the outer layers of bark have been scuffed away, yet the damaged roots still function. Perhaps not as well as they once did, but they function. There are all kinds of positivity aphorisms out there about scars being interesting or being a roadmap showing how much a person has gone through and how those experiences have built character. So recently scarred myself, I'm still working toward putting a positive spin on the still bruisey wounds I now carry. Yet I have to admit, I am still functioning. Even so, I need to mind my feet as I navigate my own now exposed roots and the roots of others around me. I can't just wheel out in a wild abandon. The roots of others remind me to be mindful about how I move and have my being in the world, in the community. They call me out of myself and encourage me to actively engage with my own journey. Wherever you find yourself on your journey, may you know that you are part of a community. Even if that community is physically distant from you, even if your own roots are scarred and bruisy and damaged, the roots of your clan, your tribe, your people, are reaching out toward you, seeking to add their energies to yours, supporting you in your journey, wherever you may be. This has been the Corner Crone on KPPR Pure Pagan Radio with your Moments for Meditation. You can find me on Pantheos Pagan's The Agora at pantheos.com/pagan, on Facebook and on Twitter. May the odds be ever in your favor, and may you be well.

0: Colloquy of the Oak and Holly King by Dave the Bard and Kerry Lee. It is said at the time of the solstices two great kings do battle. The Oak King who rules the waxing year and the Holly King who rules the waning year. This is not a battle of heat, but rather is a battle of light and reflects the arc of the sun as it makes its journey across our skies. Some say that the battle is won and lost by the power of sword, but here the Oak and Holly King enter a colloquy, an ancient bardic battle of words and wit to win the crown and the light of the land.
1: Cold and bright, the solstice dawn breaks through the doorway of the passage graves. Time out of mind, the stones have stood marking the nadir of the sun's journey across the sky. Placed by our ancient hands, with stone on stone they were shaped and pulled from the earth's embrace. With magic they were raised upon our sacred land. And at this time of the solstice, a figure waits within the tomb. He waits in darkness and in stillness. He waits for the coming dawn, the rising of the sun, and the footsteps of his brother as the awen is sung.
0: The Oak King turns to greet the Holly King and asks, "Brother, what is your name?" To which the Holly King replies, not hard to answer, "I am Arawn, Lord of the Waning Year. I am the King of Holly. I strip bare the leaf-ridden trees. I bring darkness to this land and peace. I banish the warmth of summer and welcome the iciness of winter. And you, my brother, what is your name?" To which the Oak King replies, not hard to answer, "I am Hafgan, Lord of the Waxing Year. I am the King of Oak. I bring bud to leaf. I bring life to the earth. I banish the cold of winter and welcome the warmth of spring. Brother, where do you come from?" To which the Holly King replies, not hard to answer, "I come from Anun, the other world. And at the time of your greatest power, I am born into this world of Arbred. I ride on Rhiannon's horse to claim my throne. Laughing with the wild hunt, I ride through the night sky. My cold breath makes way for the coming of the Kyliach, and the land is bathed in the beauty of ice and darkness. Whilst Anun blossoms in your heat, so Arbred has peace, reflection, and renewal, guarded by Orion of the Silver Belt. And you, my brother, where do you come from?" To which the Oak King replies, not hard to answer, "I come from Anun, the other world. And at the time of your greatest power, I am born into this world of Arbred. Called by the singing of the birds of Rhiannon, the warmth of my breath and my seed awakens the life within my queen, and the land is bathed in the beauty of our love. Whilst Anun is ruled by winter and ice, so Arbred blossoms, caressed by the heat of my gazing eye. Brother, what art do you perform?" To which the Holly King replies, not hard to answer, "I give space to thought, bring renewal from death, bring rest to life and transformation to your crown of green. I light the inner fire and the hearth and quicken the heart of the beast. My bards are the stillness of the winter sky, the reflection on the water, the tears of the ice. Life returns to that space where dreams are foregathered. Lovers lie before the flickering fires in their homes, and new life is nourished as my lady strips bare the branches and lays her cloak of white across the land. And you, my brother, what art do you perform?" To which the Oak King replies, not hard to answer. I lift the saddened heart, bring life to death, shape the hidden green, give flight to birds and insects. My bards sing upon their wing, my orchestra plays music within the land. Life returns, and in that space where thought becomes dream, lovers walk upon the warm earth and lay under the stars and the sun together. And I am here, brother, to take my crown. The Holly King places the crown on the Oak King's head and says, then take this crown, but know this. Even though you begin your rule, my frost will form. My touch will turn leaf to earth, turn the fields to hardened mud, and I will cool the oceans. For although you take the power of light, I retain the power of winter until your lady joins you

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This is the Corner Crone, offering you a few moments for meditation. It is the season of harvest, the season of firsts and lasts, when the leaves of maples and oaks, ginkgos and hickories first transform into vivid scarlets, shimmering yellows, and mysterious violets. When the last of the purple coneflowers and brown-eyed Susans are fading, their seed heads plundered by goldfinches now draped in their autumnal attire of olive drab. The season when the first bounty of the harvest, pungent garlics and grubby potatoes, floppy cabbages and juicy onions, has given way to old-fangled parsnips and peppery radishes, to lumbering gourds and collards as big and flappy as semaphore flags. The season of harried squirrels and harassed chipmunks scurrying to bury the last of their acorns, while the first of the bumptious Canada geese begin their migration south, raucously proclaiming their freedom from the heavy grasp of earth. You take a few moments to sit under the bright corals of dawn, to watch the marigolds of morning spread across the earth, your neck slightly arched, your head gently tilted toward the brightening sky, idly watching the geese as they slice through the creaminess of the air. Random thoughts about wind resistance and energy conservation, of the effects of updrafts and frequency of wing beats, float across your mind as you watch the leader drop back into the formation, another goose taking the lead position. You hear them honk and bark among themselves as they wing across the sky, calling encouragements or snappishly hurrying the slower birds along, or maybe shouting in the sheer exuberance of being a goose among like-minded geese in flight. What is the call they hear? How far will they fly in pursuit of it? In the spaces between wing beats or heartbeats lies an ancient longing, something that calls to you. The sound of it is so easily submerged in the noisy, necessary minutiae of daily living. Submerged, but still pulsing. Quiet, but not silent. Allow yourself a few minutes to listen to your most authentic self, to attune to your deepest presence. What do you hear? Who are you? You are precariously held by earth, by sky, trembling on the cusp of taking flight. Yes, you could tighten your grasp on the branch supporting you, the branch that has always supported you, but you intend to soar. You are meant for more than mere clinging to the known, the predictable, the mundane. You were meant to fly. Someday, maybe today or tomorrow, maybe next month or next year, in the space between wing beats or heartbeats, you will realize something is different. Not as it was. You will release your grasp on what is safe, what is already known. Perhaps only fleetingly aware in that moment, if at all, that you have crossed a threshold. You will know to the utter marrow of your bones that there is an indescribable power in your untried wings, and in that electric moment you will move as the purest energy moves through the bright corals of dawn and the marigolds of morning, spiraling out and shouting your song upward as you fly, heeding a call that bids you welcome to your deepest self, a call that bids you
welcome home. This has been the Corner Crone on KPPR, Pure Pagan Radio, with your moments for meditation. 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

how do you discover your spirit guide? And there are a number of ways. The traditional way is that somebody else will journey for you. There's drumming. The person journeys. They enter non-ordinary reality. They go to their power animal or spirit guide, and they ask for assistance in finding a spirit animal for you. And the animal takes them on a journey. And traditionally, the way that you would know that this particular animal is the animal for the person for whom you're journeying is that it shows itself to you four times from four different angles. It can also just be extremely persistent or insistent. It can say, I am the animal. And even if you resist, you will find after a few minutes of journeying that indeed this is the animal. It's not going away. It's shown itself more than four times. And there's a means by which the animal is then brought back and we say essentially blown into the body of the other person. It's extraordinary the feeling that you have when that animal, when the spirit of that animal enters you. And this is before you know you've learned what it is. It's very profound. And then you're told what the animal is. That's the traditional way. The other way is through dreams or through seeking a vision, a vision quest. It's another way that you can be given a spirit guide. The other way that you have one already is the spirit guide that you've had since birth. And the way that you can discover that is simply by looking around, because usually people have a predilection. They have a disposition for a particular animal. They may have been collecting it for, since they were a kid, and they just have tons and tons of owls or elephants or turtles or wolves, and they have always felt a kinship with that animal. That's another way. But the animal that you're given through shamanic technique, through somebody journeying for you, is a very specific spirit guide for the next phase of your journey, of your spiritual journey, of your self-discovery. So, and it's a very dynamic relationship, and it's wonderful. There are teachers who will teach you and share their experiences, but you'll tend to find that shamanic practitioners try not to share too much with you because they don't want to predispose you for certain discoveries. So they'll teach you the techniques and then you have to use them. The Foundation for Shamanic Studies has courses all over. The Tradition of Ara has shamanic workshops. It's much more common now. Also, you can find folks who have a shamanic counseling certificate. That's what it's called. And those are folks that can help you to get a spirit guide or a power animal.

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The most famous of all the voodoo queens that ever existed is Marie Laveau down in Louisiana. There's a lot of weird, ungodly tales about Marie. She's supposed to have a lot of magic potions and...

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1: Ladies and gentlemen, from Hart, Ann and Nancy Wilson.

Ostara is an ancient pagan festival that celebrates the arrival of spring. It is celebrated around the spring equinox, which usually falls on March 21st. The festival is associated with fertility and new beginnings, and is celebrated with rituals, feasts, and offerings to the gods. It is also a time to celebrate the return of the sun and the lengthening of days. Symbols associated with Ostara include eggs, rabbits, and flowers. You are tuned to KTPR Radio.

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Daisies. Magical uses: decorate the house with daisies at Midsummer's Eve to bring happiness to the home and to obtain the blessings of fairies. Daisies are also worn at Midsummer for luck and blessings. In the old times, young maidens would weave and wear daisy chains in their hair to attract their beloved. This has been a KPPR, witchy minute. 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

After he had journeyed, and his feet were sore, he was tired, he came upon an orange grove, and he rested. And he lay in the cool, and while he rested, he took to himself an orange and tasted it. And it was good. And he felt the earth to his spine, and he asked. And he saw the tree above him, and the stars, and the veins in the leaf, and the light, and the balance. And he saw magnificent perfection, whereon he thought of himself in balance, and he knew he was.

And he thought of those he angered, for he was not a violent man. And he thought of those he hurt, for he was not a cruel man. And he thought of those he frightened, for he was not an evil man. And he understood. He understood himself. On this, he saw that when he was of anger, or knew hurt, or felt fear, it was because he was not understanding. And he learned compassion. And with his eye of compassion, he saw his enemies, like unto himself. And he learned love. Then he was answered.

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1: Isis is the ancient goddess of the moon. When you have lost everything and fallen into brooding melancholia, her magic will charm you once again to even greater heights. All enchanters who perform rituals in the name of Isis are granted special favors. She is the queen of witchcraft. She has great sympathy for lovers. When you call her name, she never turns away. If you want to work at seductive sorcery, you must never attempt a ritual, cast a spell, work a charm, enchant or fascinate without the protection of a full moon ring that has been made powerful by Isis. This stone or gem that offers the most strength is the one associated with your birth sign. Your moon sign stone is also highly effective. You begin in the afternoon on the day of the new moon. Fill with earth a copper bowl and place the bowl in a square red silk in the center of a table. At 9 p.m., boil water in a cauldron or saucepan. Cook your ring in the boiling water for 9 full minutes. And while the ring cools, place 9 white candles all around the copper bowl. Light the candles. Let them blaze. They will instantly act as agents and purify the earth that is inside the copper bowl. And when the earth is purified and the ring is cooked, bury it deep inside the bowl. Now, let the candles flame brightly for 90 minutes. And then sprinkle 3 drops of olive oil all over the copper bowl. And 3 times, chant. In the name of Isis, goddess of the moon, I offer my energies as a gift to the cosmos. My soul now belongs to the wind. I am the cosmos. I am the wind. The ring must remain buried until midnight on the night of the full moon. When the moon is full, remove the ring from the copper bowl and place it on your finger. Bury the bowl, the earth, the candles, and the red silk in a garden. Now you're ready for sorcery and seduction. And for the rest of your life, your Isis full moon ring will surround you with magic vibrations that will draw susceptible sensual partners into your orbit. Wear your ring at all times. You'd be a fool to cast a spell without

After he had journeyed, and his feet were sore, he was tired. He came upon an orange grove, and he rested. And he lay in the cool, and while he rested, he took to himself an orange and tasted it. And it was good. And he felt the earth to his spine, and he asked. And he saw the tree above him, and the stars, and the veins in the leaf, and the light, and the balance. And he saw magnificent perfection, whereon he thought of himself in balance.

and he thought of those he angered, for he was not a violent man. And he thought of those he hurt, for he was not a cruel man. And he thought of those he frightened, for he was not an evil man. And he understood. He understood himself. On this, he saw that when he was of anger, or knew hurt, or felt fear, it was because he was not understanding. And he learned compassion. And with his eye of compassion, he saw his enemies, like unto himself. And he learned love. Then he was answered.

For centuries, it has been the most important tool any witch has ever owned. It is secret, sometimes dark, and always enlightening. Many take a lifetime to complete their work, while others, spinning their craft daily, fill up one and start on another. What is this tool? 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Simply go to familiarterritory.us and look on the right side of the page. 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

the hunters to the forest creep. From out the wildwood comes the call. 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An ancient forest beckons me to run sky-clad amongst the trees. 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

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Thanks for listening.

Hey everybody, it's the Green Witch, and today we're going to take a look at, are you ready for this? The onion. That's right, the onion. Did you know ancient Egyptians worshipped onions as gods and always planted them in their gardens? Whether your gods are in your garden or in the veggie bin of your kitchen, they have many magical uses. Cut an onion in half and put it under your sink to absorb any negativity in your home or nastiness sent your way. Just be sure to replace it every week or two. You'll be surprised how much it absorbs and how quickly it shrivels. Prick a whole fresh onion with black-headed pins and place on a windowsill to protect from the evil eye or magical attack. Or simply braid onions together from your garden and hang them in your kitchen or over your pantry door to protect your home. Folk healers used onions just like garlic cloves. Cut them in half and rub on the affected area and then discard. The onion becomes a scapegoat for the illness. Also, like garlic, onion skins are never thrown out, but burned to attract and keep money. The skins can be burned for protection and banishing, and when finely ground, they can be added to incense blends. In Hungary, onion skins are burned during childbirth to protect the mother and baby who are believed to be most susceptible to the evil eye and evil spirits at that time. In European folk magic, knives and swords are consecrated by running the blades over the juices of a freshly halved onion. Why not use an onion to bless and cleanse your ritual knives before and after use? That's right, onions have magical uses. And those uses include prosperity, stability, endurance, protection, banishing negative influences, ending bad habits, and removing illness. Keep in mind, though, they do make you cry. Hey, this has been an herbal moment from the Green Witch. See you next time on KPPR Pure

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I am the moon shining on dark water. I am the reflection in a lightless room. I am that which is within you and can only be seen from outside. For my love, mountains have moved and the seas have lain still. I am the want in the mouths of the wealthy, and I am the need in the hearts of the poor. I am the cruelty within the sunlight, and I am the rest in the light of the moon. In times past, I have been joy and sorrow, pain and healing, lust and innocence. In times to come, I will be hope and futility, faith and despair. I am that which lies inside and can only be seen from without. And I am that which is all around and can only be known from within. For in my life there is death, and in my love there is knowledge. Know that to find me you must cease looking, and to know me will be to find yourself. So look again on the moon of Hecate. So look again on the moon of ages. Look again at the light in the blackness. Look once more again, the self in unself, and in the unself in self. The glory revel feast, and the knowing of me. Blessed be.

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This is the Corner Crone offering you a few moments for meditation. Imagine for a moment that you are outside under a shelter, waiting for the rain to pass. The air around you is cool and moist. Every now and then a light breeze lifts a fine mist of moisture past your skin. You notice the woodsy smell of the shelter, intensified by the dampness surrounding you. Hear the percussive patterns of the raindrops as they dance into the different surfaces around you. How many kinds of rain can you hear? You watch the grasses, the shrubs, the flowers of the meadow as they respond to the rain. Nearby is a small, intensely yellow flower. It trembles slightly as each raindrop kisses it. As each drop of rain slides across its petals into the soft and grassy earth. You turn your attention to the trees in the distance, watching patterns of movement as the warm, teasing breezes play among the branches. You realize you can hear the susurrations of leaf against leaf, the just perceptible soft creaking of trunks as the wind seeks its channels. You slip off your shoes, peel off your socks, wiggling and spreading your toes and flexing your feet. A slight movement brings you out from the shelter into the meadow. Into the life-giving dampness. How does your skin feel as the rain trickles, tickles across your body? The moisture soaks into you, into your clothes. You tilt your head back, opening your mouth to the nourishing rain. Rain fills the small pockets created by your orbital bones, weeping joyfully down the skin of your cheeks. Rain fills the little spaces just above your earlobes, seeping joyously down the skin of your neck. You become acutely aware that in time, this rain, your rain, will evaporate, will condense, will fill the clouds and fall once more as rain. Once more, and once more, and once more again, raining, raining, raining. You swallow. What does the rain taste like? Like the dancing rain, our energies can evaporate. But just as we have trust in our Mother Earth and her cycles, we know, too, that in our own cycles, our intent will condense our scattered energies, and eventually, we will be refilled with more than enough energy to spill out and nurture the meadows we find ourselves in. For what is given nourishes us, and what we nourish becomes a gift to be given. This has been the Corner Crone on KPPR, Pure Pagan Radio, with your Moments for Meditation. 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May the odds be ever in your favor, and may you be well.

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This is the Corner Crone offering you a few moments for meditation. For a moment, see yourself at the foaming edge of land and liquid, watching the rhythms of the waves, watching the water transmit the energy of the winds traveling over it. Watching that energy crest across the barrier of the sand and pebbles. Some pebbles, larger than others, only shift gently in place as the water sluices around them. Others, smaller, more agile, seem to chase the backwash as the water ebbs away, only to be returned, more or less, to where they began. Sometimes, we are boulders at the water's edge, absorbing the water's energy in stoic strength, standing solid and unmovable, defiant and unyielding as the water churns around us. Sometimes we are rocks, stubborn, slow to be moved, sluggish in our response to the tides pushing and pulling us. Sometimes we are pebbles, tumbling helter-skelter, higgledy-piggledy-pop, overwhelmed and unable to resist the breaking waves and sucking backwashes that we just can't seem to get away from. And sometimes we are sand, with an infinite capacity to accept and absorb and transmit the energies breaking against us, able to allow those energies to pass through us, through the pockets of silence, of space, of peace within us. Marine biologist Rachel Carson wrote, "In every outthrust headland, in every curving beach, in every grain of sand, there is a story of the earth. In every breath, in every curving muscle and ligament, in every pulse and rhythm you experience, there is a story of you, of who you were, of who you are now, of who you will choose to be, of how you choose to be connected to all that is, a story that is still being written by you." What are you today? The boulder, the rock, the pebble, the sand, all of these? What is the energy that is swirling around you? How is that changing you? How is that energy changed by your interaction with it? How will you choose to write your own story? This has been the Corner Crone on KPPR, Pure Pagan Radio, with your moments for meditation. You can find me on Pathios Pagan's The Agora, at pathios.com/pagan, on Facebook and on Twitter. May the odds be ever in your favor, and may you be well.

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The shape of some crystals makes them perfect for special uses. Crystals that are naturally pointed help to focus and send energy. In fact, a long thin crystal can be used in place of a wand. It just needs to be large enough to hold comfortably and point with. Smaller crystal points can be affixed to the end of a wand. Some stones grow in pairs. These twinned crystals are effective in doubling the power of spells. In addition to twins, many types of stones grow in groups or clusters. This occurs while multiple crystals form from a common base. When used magically, clusters of crystals can provide an amazing energy boost. Crystal clusters can be instrumental for almost any use. Occasionally, a crystal may stop growing and then start again. In translucent crystals, these growth patterns can be seen as faint outlines, like ghostly crystals held within. Known as phantom crystals, these stones are a symbol of the soul, as well as transformation. Meditate or sit quietly with a phantom crystal to deepen your spirituality. It may also help guide you on your chosen path. You are tuned to KPPR Radio. Blessed be.